0: I'm Indira Lakshmanan. Do you plug in your headphones and tune out the people on your morning commute? University of Chicago Business School professor Nick Epley says we should all be a little more social instead.
1: People actually enjoyed, when they talked to a person sitting next to them, than a solitude condition when they kept to themselves.
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5: You're back with On Point. I'm Meghna Chakrabarty. So who exactly is Kevin O'Leary? His biggest claim to fame is from ABC's reality show, Shark Tank.
6: I don't know what you're doing. You say you're an entrepreneur. You focus on the money. They're all out. There's only one guy left. I made an offer when there was all these sharks.
7: Robert is still in.
6: Mr. Wonderful's pissed, okay?
5: O'Leary's own path to fortune began with SoftKey, a Canadian software company he co-founded in 1986. By 1999, the company, then called TLC, was purchased by toy-making giant Mattel for $4.2 billion. Mattel's sales soon tanked, and O'Leary was fired. He went on to invest in storage facilities, private equity, fund management, and venture capital. A couple of Utahns, though, prefer to describe him differently.
8: He's the guy who...

0: the middle of a war. So as long as this conflict is going on, I don't think there's any prospect for civil unrest in Iran.
1: We're spending the hour with Greg Karlstrom. He's longtime Middle East correspondent for The Economist, also author of How Long Will Israel Survive? The Threat from Within. We're going to take a break. Coming up, how has the Middle East changed in the 15 years since the optimistic start of Arab Spring protests? What is life like around the Gulf now? And your questions and comments for Greg Karlstrom. Stick with us. I'm Todd Zwillick. This is 1A from WAMU and NPR.

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5: It's 1A. Welcome back. I'm Todd Zwillick. We're talking about the U.S. and Israel's war in Iran and how it's changing the power dynamics in the Middle East. Greg Karlstrom is with me for the hour in studio. Greg is The Economist Middle East correspondent and a frequent guest on our Friday International Roundup. Mark asks, has the war accomplished any of President Trump's stated goals?
6: He has so many stated goals that, I mean, at some point it will accomplish one of them.
5: Pick one.
6: Listen, let's go through the list. Has it toppled the regime? No, it hasn't. Has it freed the Iranian people, which he said on day one in that speech that he gave it was meant to do? No, it hasn't done that. Has it compelled Iran to make significant concessions around its nuclear program? No, it hasn't yet done that. Has it compelled Iran to change its foreign policy, to stop supporting proxy groups in the region or eradicated its missile arsenal? Hasn't done that either. So what you're left with are these very narrow, almost silly metrics around the Navy and the Air Force and the things that we were talking about a few minutes ago. Trump has pointed to those things as goals. His ministers have pointed to them as goals as well. Yes, it's accomplished those things. But the big strategic aims, the things you would think a superpower would want to set out to do in this war? No, it hasn't accomplished.
5: It's remarkable that we've reverted to the very topic of the Pentagon Papers, the biggest story probably of the waning of the Vietnam era, that and My Lai. The lie of the Pentagon Papers was that the Pentagon and the White House were telling America it was winning using metrics, and it never was.
6: Yep. And you hear that from Marco Rubio, from Pete Hegseth. I mean, they have tried to be really on message about this Navy, Air Force, et cetera, using those as barometers for success, and they're not.
5: Well, we've been getting lots of questions on a similar theme. One listener from the 1A Text Club says, why don't Arab countries do something about Iran instead of the U.S. and Israel do it? A similar question from another listener.

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1: It's 519. I'm Jeff Bosser. Good morning. Good to have you with us early. It's Thursday's morning edition on Radio IQ. A little bit later on, making the pilgrimage to Mecca is a once-in-a-lifetime experience and a sacred obligation for many Muslims. But the ongoing war in Iran is making some American Muslims reconsider their plans. Well, that report just over 15 minutes away.
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1: We'll experience a rainy pattern now headed into the weekend. Expect some scattered showers and storms around the region today. Daytime high temperatures, cooler highs in the upper 60s to around 80 degrees. Temperatures in the upper 50s to around 75 for Bristol by 5 p.m. Rain continuing tonight throughout the region and lows in the low 50s to around 60 for Wise and Bristol. More showers and storms tomorrow. Highs in the upper 50s to around 78 in the far southwest. Little fog in the region right now, including in Blacksburg. We're at 63 degrees. We have 68 in Roanoke, Lynchburg 68, Charlottesville right now 65 degrees, 70 in Fredericksburg, Richmond 68.
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1: Good morning. The time is 6:19. I'm Jeff Bosser. Good to be with you early on a Thursday morning edition on Radio IQ. A little bit later this hour. Each year, thousands of pilgrims hike up New Mexico's Monte Cristo Rey to a massive sculpture of Jesus Christ.
2: It's a religious icon. 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
1: Catholic Diocese owns the property, considering it a holy site, but the federal government wants to land to extend the border wall. We'll have that report about just over 15 minutes away.
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1: Showers and storms hitting the region. Daytime highs, upper 60s to upper 70s for most. Upper 80s for Danville, but temperatures will fall to the upper 50s to mid 70s by 5 p.m. More showers and storms tonight. More of the same tomorrow. Highs in the upper 50s to upper 70s. 63 degrees in Blacksburg. Roanoke, 68. Foggy and 66 in Charlottesville. Richmond has 70.
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6: 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I'm Leila Fadel.
0: And I'm Martinez. Two police officers who defended the Capitol on January 6th have filed a lawsuit to stop President Trump from giving $1.8 billion to victims of, quote, weaponization and

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1: Good morning. It's 6:42. I'm Jeff Bossert. A little bit later this hour on Morning Edition on Radio IQ, the world's most highly valued company reported financial results Wednesday. We'll have a closer look at chip giant NVIDIA's earnings, what it signals about the future of AI. Marketplace Morning Report, 10 minutes away.
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1: Showers and storms around the region today. We have some early fog in a couple of areas, including Blacksburg and Charlottesville. It's 62 degrees in Blacksburg. Roanoke has 65 degrees, as does Charlottesville. Richmond, 69 degrees. Daytime high temperatures, upper 60s to upper 70s for most. We'll get up to the upper 80s for Danville, but temperatures in the upper 50s to mid 70s by 5 p.m. today. Showers and storms starting mostly in areas west early, but a pretty widespread rain by the evening. Lows in the upper 50s to around 60 for Wise and Bristol tonight. More showers and storms tomorrow. Highs in the upper 50s to around 78 for Bristol. The rainy pattern continues Saturday. Highs in the mid-60s and mid-70s.
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1: You're listening to Morning Edition on Radio IQ. I'm Jeff Bossert. Critics have blamed data centers for pushing the price of electric rates up here in Virginia, but a watchdog group called the Energy Policy Institute cites another factor, the sky-high compensation going to utility CEOs. Sandy Houseman has this report.
7: When it comes to pay for utility CEOs, Virginia's big power companies make the top 10. A watchdog group called the Energy Policy Institute reviewed proxy statements and found Bill Furman at AEP, the parent company for Appalachian Power, was number one, with potential salary, bonuses, and stock options worth more than $36 million. Coming in at number 10 on the list of top utility earners was the CEO of Dominion Energy, Bob Blue. He could take home compensation valued at $16 million. Institute researcher Shelby Green also noted some generous perks.
8: Dominion Energy has an allowance of about $10,000 a year for health club memberships, and it also allows the CEO to use the company's private jets for personal travel to invite his family and guests to accompany him. Those costs are then passed on to its customers.
7: The Institute's report concludes it would take an average worker in Virginia more than 200 years to earn as much as Dominion's CEO. at a time when thousands of customers are unable to pay their electric bills.
8: Virginia Utilities disconnected electricity service over almost 500,000 times in 2024.
7: The Institute reports both men were above the national average for CEO compensation, $12.3 million in 2025. And it notes that in less than a decade, pay to electric and gas companies' top executives rose 47%, outpacing inflation and average wage growth. We invited AEP and Dominion to talk about this subject. They opted instead to submit written responses to our questions. AEP said the compensation plan for its CEO was in line with the long-term interests of customers and shareholders while helping to ensure leadership continuity.
2: CEO talent is difficult to find. It is a very competitive market.
7: Felipe Cabazon is a professor of finance at Virginia Tech. He says the world of regulated utilities is unique. CEOs must not only keep shareholders and customers happy, they have to ensure politicians and regulators support their requests for rate hikes and plans to expand.
2: It's a difficult job to do, a special personality that you need, and that is expensive.
7: He notes executive compensation is usually pegged to achievement of certain goals. AEP, for example, looks at the company's financial performance over a five-year period, favorable rulings by regulators, safety, and reliability. But Cabazon says other factors can influence a company's success, things over which the CEO has no control. Right now, for example, artificial intelligence has greatly increased the need and boosted prices for energy.
2: Huge increase in the demand for energy in the last 2-3 years. This is what some people call being compensated for luck.
7: It's important, he adds, that boards of directors not get too cozy with CEOs.
2: We need to make sure that the board of directors are independent from the CEO, that they can make the right decisions when choosing the CEO and when defining compensation.
7: The Energy Policy Institute points to about 2,000 towns and cities supplied with power by not-for-profit or community-owned companies. Salem, Radford, Harrisonburg, and Danville, for example. Their managers are often paid less. But the American Public Power Association warns that firms paying too little risk losing talented leaders to for-profit utilities or other industries. I'm Sandy Houseman.
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1: 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Republicans in Congress are racing to approve billions of dollars for immigration enforcement.
10: Republicans are still on track to complete the reconciliation process on time by the June 1 deadline that we set.
1: But the package will likely not include funds for the White House ballroom after several GOP lawmakers said they would oppose it. We'll have that update a little over 15 minutes from now.
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1: Showers and storms hitting the region by afternoon. Monday, those early showers, greater chance for showers in areas west. High temperatures in the upper 50s to mid-70s by late today. During the day, we'll have highs in the upper 60s to around 89 for Danville. Right now, foggy in Blacksburg, 63. Roanoke, 65 degrees. Danville, 66. Charlottesville, 66. Fredericksburg and Richmond have 70.
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11: from Marketplace. I'm Sabri Benishour in New York. First, chip-making giant NVIDIA, the world's most valuable company, reported financial results yesterday. It beat Wall Street's already high expectations. But the company is also facing stiffer competition, Marketplace's Henry Epp reports.
13: NVIDIA nearly doubled its revenue from selling the computing systems that power AI data centers in the past year, topping $75 billion in the first quarter. But that growth is not as strong as it was a few years ago. So the company also stressed to investors that it will diversify its customer base beyond the so-called hyperscalers driving the AI boom. It wants to sell more to governments and to companies that make robots and autonomous vehicles. That says the company faces more competition in the market for AI chips, including from some of the huge tech firms that have been its biggest customers. Google, Amazon, Microsoft, and Meta are all developing their own chips for AI. I'm Henry Epp for Marketplace.
11: About 8,000 employees of Meta lost their jobs this week. The company's looking to offset its massive spending on AI and, according to an internal memo, quote, operate with a flatter structure that can move faster. That term, flat or flatness, has become a common refrain when tech companies cut jobs. Marketplace's Megan McCarty-Carino has more.
14: It's hard to coordinate between all the different parts of a growing company. That's where middle managers come in, says Tristan Botello at Yale School of Management.
15: The classic job is getting 12 different status updates from four different departments and trying to understand it in one summary.
14: Which is something AI can do pretty well.
15: Any executive can say, give me a status update from what you're seeing at the team level. 2 a.m., 4 a.m., 7 a.m., 2 p.m., it doesn't matter.
14: Tech companies are eager to cut expenses and red tape, says Emily Rose McCray at Gartner.
16: If you have more layers of responsibility and more levels of sign-off, then really allow you to be effective. If that's one of the major barriers, it could make sense to reduce that.
14: But she says there are limits to how well AI can replicate human managers, and companies could be overloading those who remain. Large teams of 25 or more have become more common as companies collapse their org charts, says Jim Harder at Gallup.
17: If they treat it more as a transaction than as kind of a transformational way to upgrade the way that they manage people, then it can fail.
14: He says employee engagement has dropped to a 10-year low. And manager relationships have a lot to do with that. I'm Megan McCarty-Carino for Marketplace.
11: All right, let's do the numbers. Dow, S&P, and NASDAQ futures are all down in the 3 to 5/10% range, with Dow futures down 134 points. The yield on the 10-year Treasury is moving up. It's at 4.62%.
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11: Radiation and radioactive materials have been used to treat cancer for around 125 years. And these days, that includes injecting radioactive drugs into the body. That market is now worth almost $14 billion, and it's expected to grow to $56 billion by 2034. Progress in this field has been all about how to get the radiation to the cancer cells and avoid or minimize damage to healthy cells. There is a new type of therapy driving the growth in this industry that takes that progress a step further. It's called targeted alpha therapy, and Mark Peplow has written about it for New Scientist. He joins us. Hi, Mark.
18: Hi.
11: The radiation treatment that most people are probably familiar with is where a doctor zaps a tumor, you know, with a beam of radiation. There's also injecting radioactive isotopes into a patient. This new way of using radiation is different. How?
18: It's different because often when patients receive radiotherapy, it will affect not just the cancer cells, but it will affect other parts of their body as well. Targeted alpha therapy, the idea of it is that you take a radioactive isotope that emits radiation, and you attach it to a wrapper, a molecule that will seek out cancer cells so that it can deliver a targeted blast of radiation. The idea is that it makes the therapy much more effective, and it reduces those off-target side effects as well.
19: The radiation that's emitted by these isotopes in particular is kind of different. How so?
18: Yeah, so in high school, we learned that there are three different types of radiation. The first is called alpha. That's what we're talking about here. That is two protons and two neutrons. That makes up the nucleus of a helium atom, actually. And you can imagine these as slow, lumbering, very heavy, but they're like a tank, right? They have huge amounts of energy. So alpha particles travel a much shorter distance, but they pack a much bigger punch. And the idea is to try and focus all of their energy on just the very small area of cancer cells that need to be eradicated.
19: How effective are they, these new treatments?
18: Clinical trials are underway to find out. Beta therapies, there are two sort of big successes over the last 10 years. One is called Lutathera, one is called Pluvicto, and clinical trials have shown them to be very effective against gastrointestinal cancer and prostate cancer, respectively. As far as the alpha therapies go, the clinical trials are underway, really, and different isotopes have reached different stages. For actinium-225, that's the most advanced, really. And we have some agents that have progressed into the final stage of clinical testing. But, you know, there's still a long way to go.
19: Mark Peplow is a science journalist and former chief news editor at Nature. Thank you, Mark, so much.
18: Thank you.
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24: Good morning. President Trump pushed out one Senate Republican and is going after another. They still get to vote for the rest of the year, so will Trump's attacks make it harder to get his priorities passed? It's Morning Edition from NPR News.
1: Democrats in Virginia say the loss of health care will be a big part of their campaigns for Congress this fall. Michael Pope's story up in a few minutes.
24: The U.S. government spent millions to prepare for Ebola outbreaks. Trump cut a lot of that money last year. Amy Martinez.
25: And I'm Leila Faldin. Aid experts say that made the current outbreak in the Democratic Republic of Congo much worse. Also, some American Muslims are rethinking their plans to make a pilgrimage to Mecca this month. And Stephen Colbert hosts The Late Show for the last time tonight. We look at how his comedy changed over the decades. It's Thursday, May 21st. On this day in 1881, nurse Clara Barton founded the American Red Cross. The news is next.
26: Live from NPR News in Washington, I'm Corva Coleman. Cuba is reacting to the U.S. indictment of former Cuban leader Raul Castro. He's accused of several crimes, including murder. It's in connection with the downing of two civilian planes 30 years ago that killed four people. They were part of a Cuban exile group who were guiding migrants at sea. NPR's Ryan Lucas says Cuba rejects how that incident is being described.
27: Cuba's president, in a post on X, called this indictment a political move. He says there's no legal basis for it. And he accused the U.S. of trying to fabricate things to justify a military move against Cuba. He also accused the U.S. of lying about what happened in 1996. He said Cuba acted in legitimate self-defense after repeated violations of its airspace. And he also says the U.S. government at the time had been warned about those violations, but ignored them and allowed these flights to continue.
26: NPR's Ryan Lucas reporting. Meanwhile, the Pentagon says a U.S. aircraft carrier and its supporting ships have arrived in the Caribbean Sea. That news came the same day as the U.S. indictment was announced. President Trump and Israeli Prime Minister Benjamin Netanyahu held a tense call this week. The two leaders appear to be divided on what to do next about Iran. NPR's Daniel Estrin reports from Tel Aviv.
0: The Tuesday call between Trump and Netanyahu was tense, according to a person familiar with the matter not authorized to speak publicly. Netanyahu spoke against a diplomatic deal being pursued to end the Iran war, while Trump said he would continue to pursue an agreement preventing an Iranian nuclear weapon. The person who spoke to NPR said Israel wishes to take part in a renewed U.S. attack on Iran. Trump spoke to reporters about his phone call with Netanyahu.
2: He'll do whatever I want him to do, and he's a great guy. To me, he's a great guy.
0: Israel is on its highest level of alert, Israel's military chief said. Above the skies in Tel Aviv, U.S. Air Force refueling planes conduct regular sorties. Daniel Estrin, NPR News, Tel Aviv.
26: In the U.S., House Republicans and Democrats united to pass a bill yesterday. It bans large corporate investors from buying more homes. NPR's Stephen Bisaha reports the bill is also meant to address housing affordability.
3: The main idea in the bill to make housing more affordable is to throw a lot of ideas at the problem. The bill is packed with new block grants, updates to old ones, and deregulation. Most of these provisions are meant to encourage home building across the country. This is a modified version of a bill the Senate passed 2 months ago. Both versions ban corporate landlords with at least 350 houses from buying up any more. Investors can build new homes to rent out, but the House version of the bill strips out the Senate's requirement that those houses get sold off after 7 years. The bill now heads back to the Senate to consider for final passage. Stephen Bisaha, NPR News.
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1: Radio IQ News, I'm Jeff Bossert. Access to health care is emerging as a focus for Democrats seeking to unseat Republican members of Congress this year. Michael Pope has more.
4: A quarter of a million people in Virginia will end up losing their health care as the result of Republican cuts to Medicaid. That's according to the Kaiser Family Foundation. Rodrigo Soto at the Commonwealth Institute says the federal government is prioritizing the wealthy and well-connected over low and moderate income people.
6: This massive health care cut was passed by congressional Republicans in order to fund massive tax handouts to the ultra wealthy. So while 260,000 of our community members lose their health care coverage, the top 1% in Virginia are expected to get an average tax cut of nearly $80,000.
4: That's because of H.R. 1. Which Republicans call the one big, beautiful bill. Speaker of the Virginia House, Don Scott, calls it the big BS bill, and he doesn't say BS.
7: The people who made these decisions, they need to be held accountable. Jen Kiggins, McGuire, they need to be held accountable for every hospital that closes, every family that loses coverage, and every Virginian forced to pay the price for their recklessness.
4: Republican Congresswoman Jen Kiggins of Virginia Beach is in the most competitive race in Virginia. And Republican Congressman John McGuire of Goochland is in a seat the UVA Center for Politics rates as likely Republican. Michael Pope.
1: Ken Mitchell has dropped out of the race for the Democratic nomination in Virginia's 6th congressional district, the party's nominee 2 years ago from Rockingham County. Mitchell announced Wednesday he's now endorsing former journalist and author Beth Macy. She and two others are still seeking the Democratic nomination. Virginia's primary is August 4th. The winner will face Republican incumbent Ben Klein, who announced earlier this week he's seeking re-election. The town of Vinton, just outside Roanoke, has acquired several properties that were impacted by a significant fire in 2022. Town officials say the properties are some of the most important blocks in the heart of downtown Vinton. The town doesn't plan to own the properties forever, but the acquisitions will allow for redevelopment. But potential future uses for the area could be a new green space, commercial storefronts, or upstairs residential units. Up ahead this hour, The Late Show airs for the last time tonight on CBS. A final turn for Stephen Colbert. Eric Geggins has a look back in about 15 minutes. A rainy pattern for us headed into the weekend. Scattered showers and storms today. Best chance early in areas west, breezy. For those east of the Blue Ridge, daytime high temperatures in the upper 60s to around 80 for Roanoke. 89 in Danville will be in the upper 50s to mid 70s for Bristol by 5 p.m. More rain tonight, lows in the upper 50s. to near 75 degrees in Wise and Bristol. Showers and storms again tomorrow. Right now, 62 and foggy in Blacksburg. Roanoke, 66. Danville, 67. Foggy and 65 in Charlottesville. Fredericksburg and Richmond have 70.
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25: It's Morning Edition from NPR News. I'm Leila Fadel in Washington, D.C.
8: And I'm Martinez in Los Angeles, California. Republicans in Congress are racing to approve billions of dollars for immigration enforcement.
25: President Trump is fuming about what may not be in that package, money for the White House ballroom. Several Republicans say they'll oppose it. That includes Senator Bill Cassidy of Louisiana, who just lost his primary after Trump supported someone else. In a moment, we'll speak with political analyst Chuck Todd about what that tells us about Trump's current relationship with congressional Republicans.
8: First, though, NPR's Sam Greenglass is here to tell us more. Sam, Leila just mentioned what may not be in that package. So what actually is in the funding package?
9: Yeah, Republicans want to fund ICE and Border Patrol for the rest of Trump's term. We're talking about approving $72 billion using a tool known as budget reconciliation. That maneuver allows Republicans to circumvent Democrats who oppose more money for these agencies without reforms to limit the tactics of their officers. That is in part because Republicans already gave ICE $75 billion last year with very few strings attached.
8: So what you just said, what does that have to do with the ballroom?
9: So after the White House correspondence dinner, some Republicans began pushing to tack on $1 billion for the Secret Service and include in that roughly $220 million for the ballroom. But lawmakers can't just pass anything through reconciliation. And over the weekend, the nonpartisan Senate parliamentarian nixed that funding. Though even before that, it was not clear there would have been enough Republican votes to pass it.
8: All right, so how is the president reacting?
9: Well, he pressed Senate Majority Leader John Thune to fire the parliamentarian and kill the filibuster, a demand Trump has made in the past and Thune has resisted. Trump also wrote on social media, "Get smart and tough, Republicans, or you'll all be looking for a job much sooner than you thought."
8: Okay, clearly frustrated with his own party. Yeah. This week, he managed to stop Cassidy from getting reelected. He also endorsed a primary challenger for Senator John Cornyn in Texas. What could that mean for the dynamics in Congress?
9: Well, so far, Cassidy has come out against the ballroom money and provided the critical vote to advance an Iran War Powers resolution after previously opposing it. He joined three other Republicans, including Senator Lisa Murkowski of Alaska, one of the few Republican senators who has regularly broken with Trump.
10: This president is going to have to continue to deal and work with and partner with or battle with this group of lawmakers. Even though Bill Cassidy lost his primary, he is still a voting member of the Senate until January.
9: Murkowski said Trump may have forgotten that he needs Congress and said targeting incumbent Republicans like Cornyn could jeopardize seats in November. House Speaker Mike Johnson, though, said Trump knows what's at stake, but added this.
13: We need people here who are not trying to carve out their own lane and do something that's destructive or counterproductive, I think, to the agenda. That's the message.
8: So, Sam, I mean, that's not so subtle of a message there from the speaker.
9: Yeah, I mean, this spring, Trump has vanquished a lot of foes, not just Cassidy, also state senators in Indiana, a longtime House Republican, Thomas Massey. So while lawmakers like Cassidy could shake things up on their way out the door, others who want to survive may be less likely to step out of line, even amid warning signs for the party ahead of the midterms.
8: That's NPR congressional reporter Sam Greenglass. Sam, thank you very much.
9: You're welcome.
25: Let's talk more about the president's relationship with Congress with Chuck Todd. He's a political analyst and the host of the Chuck Todd Cast. Chuck, good morning and welcome.
15: Well, good morning.
25: So, I mean, the president clearly feels emboldened here, talking about winning by endorsing these candidates who've ousted incumbents like Bill Cassidy of Louisiana, right. Thomas Massey of Kentucky. What message have those losses sent to Republicans in Congress right now?
15: Well, I'd also throw in the Indiana state senators.
25: That's right, the state senators,
15: He targeted, right, a couple weeks back. I mean, It is clear, and every Republican knows that he has a grip on the Republican Party. Uh-huh. And if you want to survive a primary, you need his endorsement. So in some ways, he is, you know, this is such an odd situation that he's put himself in. And he's never been stronger in his ability to influence Republican primaries and what happens inside those elections. And at the same time, because we're all unpopularity at the moment, the unpopularity of the war, the frustration about the economy, and how he's done all this, he's almost simultaneously making his life harder. There's certain, you know, picking these fights that he's in right now.
11: Yeah.
15: And he's still got an agenda that he wants to pass, and now he's got, you know, there's at least 6 or 7 Republican senators that are no longer given votes on any given thing, and that... Uh-huh. You know, when you only have a 3-seat majority without the tiebreaker, when you need a tiebreaker, that's yourself in a difficult position.
11: So the next 6 months will be difficult, possibly for the president over this, with these men on.
15: I think extraordinarily difficult. You'll have Bill Cassidy, Lisa Murkowski, Susan Collins, who politically need to find separation because. Of her re-election, and then you throw in the potential if John Cornyn doesn't win, or perhaps in either way at this point, now that the president endorsed his opponent, even if John Cornyn wins, he's going to feel no allegiance to the president either. So that's quite a few free agent voters out there that normally were sort of towing the line because, for instance, in the case of both Cassidy and Cornyn, really up until the last couple of months, they were holding out hope they could at least keep the president from endorsing in their race.
11: And then we saw Bill Cassidy switch his votes on one of the bills he, right after his loss. I mean, what is this tension? Sorry.
15: In a week. Yeah.
11: In a week, exactly.
15: Hasn't even been a week since he lost his primary, yeah.
11: What about long-term? I mean, long-term, what does this mean for the presidential agenda?
15: Well, all depends on what's November.
11: Right.
15: At this point. I mean, obviously, he's got two, you know, he's got a reconciliation bill he wants to get through and all of that. But if I think what he's done in Texas has created an extra hurdle financially now for the campaign in 2026. The amount of money Republicans may need to spend in order to rescue the Texas Senate seat if Cornyn is not the nominee, it's just going to cost extra money if Ken Paxton. Since nominee, all of that has sort of trickle down effects.
11: In the sense that if Ken Paxton wins, it'll make it a more competitive race with the Democratic candidate.
15: Exactly. If Ken Paxton wins, you're going to see a surge of Democratic money into the state of Texas. Mm-hmm. Ken Paxton has not been as good of a fundraiser as John Cornyn has been. John Cornyn, I read one statistic yesterday that he is in the Senate has raised over $400 million for Senate Republicans over his career. Ken Paxton is not considered a very good fundraiser. He is a very polarizing individual. He has not been a good fundraiser in this campaign. Maybe the president and Super PACs and all of that can help out. But the point is, it becomes a resource drain. And there's a lot of fundraisers that are on the board that are quite expensive. Republicans in Ohio, they've had a defense in North Carolina. These are not inexpensive states to spend money in. Never mind that they're on defense now in places like Iowa, Kansas, Alaska, Maine. So it just will put all that, and you've got Senate Republicans very quietly are very upset about this decision because of everything I just laid out. This has this giant trickle-down effect that may make Republicans hold the Senate.
11: Chuck Todd is a political analyst and the host of the Chuck Toddcast. Thank you for your time and your insights.
15: Thank you.
12: Colorado Governor Jared Polis has faced a backlash from fellow Democrats since commuting the prison sentence of former county clerk Tina Peters, who was involved in 2020 election denial claims. Last night, party activists voted to censure Polis, a symbolic but clear rebuke. Bente Berkland from Colorado Public Radio reports.
14: In 2024, former Mesa County clerk Tina Peters was sentenced to nearly 9 years in prison for actions that helped an outsider get access to voting machines during a software update. It was part of an effort to promote false claims the 2020 election was rigged against President Trump. A state appeals court upheld her conviction, but said the judge improperly sentenced her, not just for her crimes, but for her election denial beliefs. Democratic Governor Jared Polis said the sentence violated her constitutional rights and ordered her released from prison June 1st.
16: I think she's going to say nutty things. I think she's, you know, going to believe in different things that are demonstrably false. But that's not a crime in our country.
14: Polis's commutation came after a months-long pressure campaign from Trump, who cut state funding and called Peters a political prisoner. But Colorado officials, from the Republican prosecutor to election clerks, have objected. And the state Democratic Central Committee, in a meeting via Zoom and on YouTube, voted with nearly 90% to censure him. Party member Pam Espinoza said Polis's decision could undermine future elections.
17: Particularly in rural counties where we have bright red mega county clerks who now will see this as free rein to play with the ballots, including my own, who says that Tina Peters is a trusted and valuable mentor to her.
14: Governor Polis leaves office in January. He has butted heads with the party when he vetoed a union rights bill and on other issues. Party member Andrew Brandt said he's been a poll worker, and Polis's decision will make the job harder.
18: I cannot tolerate a governor who treats a law-breaking county clerk and recorder in this way.
14: The party vote also means Polis can't be an honored guest or speaker at its events. In a text, the governor's office said Peter's commutation was based on facts, and sometimes the right thing isn't the popular thing with everybody. For NPR News, I'm Benta Berkland.

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1: It's 7:19. Good to have you with us for Morning Edition on Radio IQ for a Thursday. I'm Jeff Mossert. Up ahead this hour from Roxy Todd, young trees have been planted along creeks and fields in parts of the Southwest and Southwest Virginia. Can also help out in flooding conditions during heavy rains. We'll have more from Roxy 10 minutes away. 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
1: Cooler day ahead of us, but showers and storms, scattered showers throughout the region, more early expected in the west, and temperatures dropping to the upper 50s to around 75 for Bristol by 5 p.m. Daytime highs in the upper 60s to around 89 in Danville. More showers tonight, lows in the low 50s to around 60 degrees. Some fog possible overnight. More showers and storms tomorrow. Highs in the upper 50s to lower 60s for most. Roanoke has 66 degrees. Stanton and Charlottesville, 65, 70 in Richmond.
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0: 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I'm E. Martinez.
6: And I'm Layla Faldin. The Late Show with Stephen Colbert ends tonight. CBS canceled it, even though it was the highest-rated late-night program on network TV. NPR critic at large Eric Deggans says Colbert's legacy is how he changed to meet cultural moments.
7: After hosting more than 3,000 episodes of TV stretched over 20 years and two television networks, Stephen Colbert's impact might just be summed up in a single word.
8: Truthiness.
7: That's Colbert in 2005, speaking on the very first episode of his Comedy Central show, The Colbert Report. Back then, he played a character, a clueless cable TV news opinionator who defined truthiness as believing something is true, even if it's not supported by fact.
8: The truthiness is anyone can read the news to you.

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1: It's 8:19. Thanks for joining us for Morning Edition on Radio IQ for a Thursday. I'm Jeff Bossert. A little later this hour, the U.S. government has announced criminal charges against former Cuban President Raul Castro in connection with the 1996 downing of two U.S. aircraft.
2: For nearly 30 years, the families of four murdered Americans have waited for justice.
1: This historic indictment comes amid rising tensions between the two countries. We'll have more about 15 minutes away.
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1: A little traffic reminder to pass along I-81 northbound, a little past Stanton, right by Bridgewater near Harrisonburg. Still backups there due to congestion. I-81 north Rockingham County, a 3-mile backup at mile marker 241.
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1: Light rain falling in Wise, 63 degrees. Blacksburg and Roanoke have 67. 68 in Martinsville, 67 degrees in Charlottesville. Richmond, 74. Scattered showers and storms expected today. Fairly breezy. More of the heavy rain early in the west, but we'll have pretty widespread rain late today and overnight. Highs today in the upper 50s to around 75 for Bristol by 5 p.m. More rain this evening.
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6: It's Morning Edition from NPR News. I'm Leila Fadel.
7: And I'm A. Martinez. Two police officers who defended the Capitol on January 6th have filed a lawsuit to stop President Trump from giving $1.8 billion to victims of, quote, weaponization and lawfare. The officers don't want that money going to rioters convicted in connection with the attack. The nearly $2 billion fund was created to settle a lawsuit Trump filed against the IRS over the public release of his tax returns. Joining us to discuss that fund is Rupa Bhattacharya. She managed victim compensation funds for the Department of Justice, including the September 11th Victims Fund. She's currently legal director at the Institute for Constitutional Advocacy and Protection at Georgetown University. So, Rupa, how does the size of this fund compare to the ones you administered?
8: So the size of this fund is quite large. It is smaller than the September 11th Victim Compensation Fund, which compensated tens of thousands of people. But it is, in terms of a litigation settlement fund, it's probably larger than any I've ever seen, particularly when you consider that the only plaintiffs in this lawsuit, who are technically the ones who are supposed to be receiving the compensation, are just a few individuals.
7: Okay, so how does that complicate, actually, say the money goes to people in a case like this, in a size of a fund like this? Is it just as simple as apply for the fund and

0: A rainy pattern for us headed into the weekend. It's your Radio IQ forecast. Scattered showers and storms today. Pretty breezy east of the Blue Ridge. Temperatures in the upper 50s to around 75 for Bristol by 5 p.m. Rain continues across the region tonight, but a little breezy. Lows in the low 50s to around 60 for the Wise and Bristol areas. Showers and storms again Friday, fairly breezy. Highs in the upper 50s to upper 70s for Bristol. Rain continues Saturday, more showers and storms, breezy. Highs in the mid-60s to mid-70s. 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

0: It resonates with you. 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
1: 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Researchers call it the learning recession. It's been going on for a decade. Some states and school districts are making changes and seeing scores rise. We'll explore how next time on 1A.
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3: A reminder of our top story today on News Hour. Italy's requested EU sanctions against Israel's security minister as an international outcry grows over the treatment of Gaza aid flotilla activists. Fleur Hassan Nahum, a member of Prime Minister Benjamin Netanyahu's Likud party and a former deputy mayor of Jerusalem, gave us her reaction earlier on News Hour.
4: I was disgusted, quite frankly. It's political electioneering by a minister that unfortunately doesn't understand the consequences, or maybe he does understand the consequences and he doesn't care.
3: Also this hour, M23 rebels in eastern Congo have announced the first suspected death from Ebola in South Kivu province, raising fears the disease is spreading to areas affected by armed conflict.

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6: This is 1A. I'm Jen White.
7: German bombers are over this country as I speak. The air raid siren sounded in London early this afternoon. It is now about 2 o'clock in London. No official announcement has yet been made. The German raiders were seen to cross the southeast coast and disappear inland with Royal Air Force fighters in hot pursuit. This morning, Londoners were surprised to read in their papers that the German radio reported a dark pall of smoke over the British capital. From a high point in the center of London, no such pall of smoke could be seen in any direction. The London area bombed represents only a tiny fraction of this sprawling mass of streets and houses. 9/10 of the inhabitants saw no more and heard no more of the air raids on South and East London than you did in America. They had to tune in their radios or go out and buy a paper to discover what had happened.
6: That's journalist Edward R. Murrow in August 1940, reporting on the effects of the Battle of Britain air campaign on London before the start of the Blitz. Murrow's reporting with CBS Radio during World War II and the reporting of his team of correspondents revolutionized how CBS and U.S. media delivered the news. CBS announced in March that it would end CBS News Radio, its 99-year-old radio network. Its last broadcast is tomorrow. It's the end of a service that was once one of the most important and widely listened to radio networks and news networks in the U.S. Today's media landscape looks very different compared to that golden era of radio news. 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Joining me in studio is Murray Horowitz. He's the host and co-producer of The Big Broadcast, the longest-running program in our home station, WAMU. 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Murray, it's always great to have you.
8: Always a pleasure. Thanks so much.
6: And joining us on the line is David Folkenflik. He's the media correspondent for NPR. David, welcome back to you as well.
8: Pleasure.
6: And we want to hear from you. If you grew up listening to CBS Radio and the reporting of Edward R. Murrow, Eric Severide, and others who got their start reporting for CBS, what did they and their reporting mean to you? What do you think of a world without CBS Radio? Email us at 1a@wamu.org. Murray, to mark the end of CBS Radio this week, you looked back at the origins of the network's journalism and specifically at the work of Edward R. Murrow. What did you discover in looking back that surprised you?
8: Oh, I'm so glad you asked that, because I'm one of those people to whom you just referred who grew up listening to Edward R. Murrow on the radio and watching him on television. And he was greater than I even thought. I mean, I really respected, admired him, listened to him throughout my life in recordings. But in researching for this show and also for the big broadcast, I realized he cast a huge shadow. And he really invented broadcast journalism as we now know or remember it. And he, and is it still practiced at NPR and here at WAMU. So I think the biggest surprise was were two things. Number one, Murrow and how important he was. And second, the purity of what he and his colleagues did. I mean, it was pure journalism. We're going to bring you the facts. And they did it very, very well.
6: We'll talk more about his work in a moment. But David, CBS Radio is, as of this moment, heard on about 700 stations across the U.S. What has CBS said about why it's ending the network?
9: CBS says that, you know, it's regretful about this, but that this is necessary. It's financially been a bit of a drain. They say they're losing money on CBS Radio, news radio. And they, of course, talk about the new opportunities and new challenges of the digital age we live in, of the need to stream. So while they haven't said, hey, we're going to replace what we're doing in radio with podcasts, it does seem that at least under current editor-in-chief Barry Weiss, that's where her mind is sort of aimed at, is figuring out ways to enable CBS News to live more vibrantly, at least in her conception of it, on places like YouTube, through new podcasts, through the, call it 18, 19 influencers and commentators that she brought in earlier this year to be part of the CBS News family.
6: Well, Mer-

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1: Hey, this is Steve Inskeep. 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
4: President Trump cut a deal with the government he runs to steer billions of dollars to his allies.
5: Now that move and his push for retribution against Republicans is causing havoc on Capitol Hill.
4: For Thursday, May 21st, it's All Things Considered from NPR News. I'm Scott Detrow.
5: And I'm Juana Summers. Ahead, how the Justice Department indictment of Raul Castro is playing in Cuba and the rest of Latin America.
6: I think that the Cubans know that what's at stake is their existence as a regime. It is the end, perhaps, of the revolution.
4: And an exclusive interview with one of the Americans in quarantine in Nebraska after potentially being exposed to the hantavirus on a cruise ship.
7: I am angry. I feel betrayed because I'm being imprisoned. It's a nice prison. This is a prison.
5: Those stories and more coming up after the summary of the day's news.
8: Live from NPR News in Washington, I'm Kristen Wright. President Trump vowed today the United States will recover Iran's stockpile of highly enriched uranium to stop Tehran from developing a nuclear weapon. He spoke to reporters at the White House earlier.
9: We will get it. We don't need it. We don't want it. We'll probably destroy it after we get it, but we're not going to let them have it.
8: Trump also criticized Iran's plans to charge fees at the Strait of Hormuz. The Pentagon puts the cost of Operation Epic Fury at $29 billion so far. But as NPR's Tom Bowman reports, the top Democrat on the Senate Armed Services Committee says costs may really add up to tens of billions more when accounting for lost aircraft.
10: The Congressional Research Service came out with a report recently, and it said that 42 fixed-wing and rotary-wing aircraft were lost so far in Operation Epic Fury, the attack on Iran. Among those are four F-15E Strike Eagle aircraft and seven KC-135 refueling aircraft, and also 24 Reaper drones.
8: NPR's Tom Bowman reporting. The Democratic National Committee has released a postmortem of its 2024 election defeats, but the party says it doesn't stand behind the unfinished report or its conclusions. NPR's Stephen Fowler has more.
11: DNC Chair Ken Martin received the 2024 autopsy late last year and announced he wouldn't publish it, opting instead to focus on the party's victories in recent elections. Now, he's apologizing and has made the 192-page document public. The report, titled Build to Win, Build to Last, is incomplete, didn't include any source documents or data to verify its claims, and is not something the party stands by, Martin said. The disconnect with the DNC comes as voters have record low approval of the Democratic Party, but continue to vote for Democratic candidates in large numbers. Stephen Fowler, NPR News.
8: For the first time, a Planned Parenthood organization is prescribing abortion medication for patients who are not pregnant. NPR's Selena Simmons-Duffin has the exclusive report on the service, which allows patients to have the medications at home in case they need them.
12: The new service is called Just In Case Abortion Pills, and it's being offered by Planned Parenthood Great Northwest, Hawaii, Alaska, Indiana, and Kentucky. Rebecca Gibran is the CEO.
13: As evidence supporting this model of care has continued to grow, and with supportive policy environments in Washington and in Hawaii, this really is the right time for us to step into this space.
12: The service is available to residents of Washington and Hawaii. They can get it via telehealth or in person at 16 health centers. Demand for getting abortion medication to have on hand spikes when abortion restrictions are in the news. Selena Simmons-Duffin, NPR News.
8: This is NPR News in Washington.
0: For Radio IQ News, I'm Caitlin Barker in for Craig Wright. The National Oceanic and Atmospheric Administration, or NOAA, released its first projections for the 2026 Atlantic hurricane season earlier today. As Radio IQ meteorologist Nick Gilmore reports, officials say now is the time to prepare for the fast-approaching season.
14: NOAA is predicting that this year's season, which begins on June 1st, has a 55% chance of being below average. Here's Neil Jacobs, Undersecretary of Commerce for Oceans and Atmosphere, describing what that means.
15: This equates to 8 to 14 named storms with winds at or above 39 miles an hour. Of these, 3 to 6 hurricanes with winds at or above 74 miles an hour, and 1 to 3 major hurricanes, that's your category 3 to 5, with winds at or above 111 miles an hour.
14: NOAA says the below average forecast is largely due to signs pointing towards a shift to El Nino in the coming months. El Nino conditions tend to lead to more wind shear in the Atlantic, which makes it harder for tropical systems to develop. However, National Weather Service Director Ken Graham says everyone should take necessary precautions regardless of the forecast.
16: And don't let words like below average, don't let all those words change the way you prepare. It just takes one.
14: NOAA is rolling out several new tools this year to help the public be more informed. That includes new forecast models powered by artificial intelligence and expanded flood inundation mapping. Over the last decade, more than half of fatalities from tropical systems in this country were caused by flooding, many of those in inland communities. I'm Nick Gilmore.
0: Last month was one of the busiest Aprils for Virginia's housing markets in recent years. Virginia realtors said

0: greatly increased the need and boosted prices for energy.
1: Huge increase in the demand for energy in the last 2-3 years. This is what some people call being compensated for lack.
0: It's important, he adds, that boards of directors not get too cozy with CEOs.
1: We need to make sure that the board of directors are independent from the CEO, that they can make the right decisions when choosing the CEO and when defining compensation.
0: The Energy Policy Institute points to about 2,000 towns and cities supplied with power by not-for-profit or community-owned companies. Salem, Radford, Harrisonburg, and Danville, for example. Their managers are often paid less. But the American Public Power Association warns that firms paying too little risk losing talented leaders to for-profit utilities or other industries. I'm Sandy Houseman.
2: President Trump's anti-weaponization fund may be used to give money to January 6th rioters. This over the objections of those who defended the Capitol.
3: It doesn't make any sense. 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
2: Officers who were injured that day are trying to stop the potential payouts. That story just after the top of the hour. Coming up on All Things Considered, here on Radio IQ.
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2: Some severe thunderstorm warnings are in place across the listening area this afternoon. The counties of Appomattox, Charlotte, Campbell, and Halifax will see those warnings until 5 p.m. Storms could include quarter-sized hail as well as wind gusts up to 60 miles per hour. For the rest of the listening area, showers and a few rumbles of thunder tonight. A little breezy with lows in the lower 50s to the near 60-degree mark. For the Wise and Bristol areas. More showers and a few storms on Friday, fairly breezy with high temperatures in the upper 50s to around 76 degrees for the Bristol area. Rain will stick with us Friday night, possibly a couple rumbles of thunder, a little breezy as lows fall into the lower 50s to lower 60s across the region. Currently 72 degrees in Blacksburg, 74 in Roanoke, raining, and also raining in Lynchburg, 72 degrees, and in Charlottesville, it's 66 degrees. 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
5: From NPR News, this is All Things Considered. I'm Juana Summers.
6: And I'm Scott Detrow. The movies that stick with you for life are often the ones you see for the first time as a kid. For the actor and filmmaker Jon Favreau, that was a long time ago in a galaxy far, far away.
7: It's Star Wars. It's 1977 Star Wars because that hit me just at the right time.
6: He was 10 years old when the original Star Wars came out.
7: And although I could probably have an academic discussion with you about story structure and execution, effects, acting, writing, that pales in comparison to what the my experience with it is.
6: Favreau would go on to have a long and ongoing career in film, making everything from Elf to Iron Man. And then he got a chance to work on Star Wars on the small screen. The show he created for Disney Plus, The Mandalorian, was a Western reimagined in the Star Wars universe. Its two main characters were a masked bounty hunter, played by Pedro Pascal, and a charming young alien named Grogu, who audiences immediately dubbed Baby Yoda. After three seasons, just in time for Memorial Day, we now have a movie, The Mandalorian and Grogu.
8: Gangsters, war criminals. We'll take out every bad guy in your deck of cards.
6: I asked Jon Favreau if directing a feature-length film felt different than producing the TV show.
7: It actually does. I was very happy doing The Mandalorian. Nobody really expected anything from it. And then people began to enjoy it, and word started to spread, and it did quite well. Then the opportunity came to explore these characters for the big screen. And it's hard to separate that experience of feeling the energy in the room from seeing what's on the screen. And I realized that, you know, a lot of what affected me when I was a little guy and watching this was that combo. So it was a revelation to me that Han Solo returned. It was a revelation to me that they

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6: I think it might be the most corrupt single action in presidential history, or is certainly up there.
7: Police officers who defended the Capitol on January 6th are suing to stop President Trump's anti-weaponization fund.
8: For Thursday, May 21st, it's All Things Considered from NPR News.
7: I'm Juana Summers.
8: And I'm Scott Detrow. Coming up, we hear from two reporters on opposite sides of the U.S. about a way to plant an entire forest in a tiny plot of land.
9: I don't want to put an American chestnut right next to another American chestnut. I want to put a variety so it's, like, diverse.
7: And aid groups working to respond to the Ebola outbreak say they're facing numerous challenges, including funding cuts and supply chain issues.
8: Also, we look ahead to the opening round of the French Open.
7: Tennis Hall of Famer Lindsay Davenport weighs in.
10: One of the biggest challenges in tennis is kind of having to change your game from surface to surface.
8: First News.
11: Live from NPR News in Washington, I'm Ryland Barton. Secretary of State Marco Rubio says President Trump prefers a negotiating settlement with Cuba, but that the likelihood of that is not very high right now. The administration's been ramping up the pressure on the communist government there to change its system, as NPR's Michelle Kellerman reports.
12: A day after the Department of Justice announced an indictment against former Cuban President Raul Castro, Secretary Rubio kept up the pressure, describing Cuba as a national security threat for its connections to Russia and China.
13: And the other thing that poses a threat to the national security of the United States is to have a failed state 90 miles from our shores run by friends of our adversaries.
12: He would not say if the U.S. would try to arrest the 94-year-old Castro, as the Trump administration did with Venezuelan leader Nicolas Maduro earlier this year. Rubio was speaking on the tarmac in Florida before heading to Sweden for a NATO meeting. Michelle Kellerman, NPR News, the State Department.
11: The Minnesota woman convicted of leading what prosecutors say was the nation's largest COVID fraud scheme today received a 42-year federal prison sentence. Matt Sepik of Minnesota Public Radio reports.
14: Amy Bach ran a nonprofit called Feeding Our Future. She and her dozens of co-defendants exploited pandemic rule changes and lax oversight to steal nearly $250 million from federal child nutrition programs. While Democratic Governor Tim Walz was not implicated, the scheme happened on his watch and was a major factor in his decision earlier this year not to seek re-election.
11: Matt Sepik from Minnesota Public Radio reporting. Meta has settled a lawsuit brought by a rural Eastern Kentucky District Breathitt County Schools just weeks before the case was set to go to trial. NPR's Shannon Bond reports it's one of more than 1,000 districts around the country that are suing social media companies over mental health harms to students.
15: The school districts say they've borne the costs of supporting students harmed by excessive use of social media. The Kentucky case had been selected as the first school district lawsuit to go to trial in Oakland in June. The district settled with the other defendants, YouTube, Snapchat, and TikTok, last week. The terms of the settlements were not disclosed. A spokesperson for Meta said in a statement, quote, "We've resolved this case amicably and remain focused on our longstanding work to build protections," end quote, citing teen accounts and parental controls. Meta has already lost cases in California and New Mexico state courts over alleged harms of its platforms to children. Shannon Bond, NPR News.
11: The U.S. Commission of Fine Arts approved the design for a triumphal arch President Trump wants to build at the entrance to the nation's capital. He says Washington, D.C. needs an arch because it's the only major Western capital without one. His version would rise on a traffic circle between the Lincoln Memorial and Arlington National Cemetery at 250 feet high. Critics say the arch is too tall for the region. 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
16: For Radio IQ News, I'm Caitlin Barker in for Craig Wright. Prison reform advocates had been waiting for Democrats to take control of the governor's mansion and the General Assembly, assuming they could reinstate parole for all inmates and improve conditions behind bars. Now, however, some are discouraged by the lack of meaningful legislation during the last session, as Sandy Houseman reports.
17: Last year, as the world learned, prisoners were burning themselves in an effort to escape custody at the maximum security Red Onion Correctional Center. Senator Mike Jones paid a visit to the place and concluded it had too few guards.
18: People are roughly in their cells 23 hours a day and maybe out for an hour. It is the toughest prison in the Commonwealth.
17: And he said too little was being done to rehabilitate residents.
18: I met with an individual when I was there. He was literally getting out in 5 months. You know, he was like, I am not ready to get released.
17: So he proposed a modest change in the law, a bill that would prevent Red Onion from accepting transfers from out of state for a price. He argued that would allow the correctional center to focus on current problems. And officials from the Department of Corrections did not object.
18: They testified during both the Senate and the House hearings. They testify, hey, yeah, this is something that we can do. It's not going to impact us. Maybe about 12, 13 people a year. Not that big of a deal.
17: But Governor Abigail Spanberger vetoed the measure, claiming it might keep inmates from Virginia from being transferred to a correctional center closer to their families and would not improve conditions at Red Onion. Jones says he would have amended the bill had she spoken up sooner, and he plans meetings through the summer and fall with reform advocates and prison officials before trying again next year. I'm Sandy Houseman.
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0: It's All Things Considered from NPR News. I'm Juana Summers.
4: And I'm Scott Detrow. Yesterday, SpaceX filed paperwork so it can be publicly traded. How does its giant rocket ship, Starship, fit into that?
5: They're clearly trying to get this right, but it's very difficult. 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
6: Live from NPR News in Culver City, California, I'm Dwayne Brown. While President Trump continues to dismantle the Federal Department of Education, at least one office in the agency is moving in the opposite direction, as we hear from NPR's Corey Turner.
7: The Office of Federal Student Aid, or FSA, is hiring roughly 380 new workers, according to internal FSA documents obtained by NPR. The office is the central nervous system of the nation's $1.7 trillion student loan system, but it was cut in half by last year's sweeping layoffs and early retirements. These new staff will help the office keep up with work it's legally required to do, including a bunch of new responsibilities from Republicans' One Big Beautiful Bill. When asked to explain the hiring, in the midst of the Education Department's dismantling, a spokesperson said, quote, breaking up the federal education bureaucracy does not mean that critical programs won't continue. Corey Turner, NPR News.
6: Well, the government has taken the rare step of forcing two Americans to remain confined inside a federal quarantine facility in Nebraska. NPR's Rob Stein got an exclusive interview with one of those ship passengers hit by the hantavirus.
8: Angela Perryman says she trusted federal officials when they flew her and 17 other Americans from the cruise ship back to the U.S. and told them their stay at the National Quarantine Unit in Nebraska was 100% voluntary. But when she and another passenger tried to leave, they were handed federal quarantine orders.
9: I am angry. I feel betrayed because I'm being imprisoned. It's a nice prison, but this is a prison. Let's be clear, I am being detained against my will.
8: Perryman says she understands the hantavirus is dangerous, but doesn't understand why she can't monitor herself at home like other passengers from the ship. Federal health officials did not respond to NPR's questions.
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10: For Radio IQ News, I'm Caitlin Barker, and for Craig Wright. A former assistant principal at the Newport News Elementary School, where a child shot his teacher, will not face prison time. A judge dismissed criminal charges against Ebony Parker earlier today, stating that the case didn't meet the threshold for criminal liability under current state law. Parker was accused of ignoring warnings that the six-year-old child had a gun when he arrived at Rich Neck Elementary School on that day in January 2023. The former assistant principal did lose a $10 million civil lawsuit last year, a ruling that Parker is appealing. If you've driven or walked through Blacksburg or Pulaski recently, you may have seen hundreds of green tubes sticking out of the dirt along creeks and fields. These are trees and shrubs planted by the New River Conservancy, as Roxy Todd explains.
11: The saplings are all native species, like elderberry, sourwood, magnolia, and serviceberry, and form what's known as riparian buffers. The trees help absorb water and can reduce flooding during heavy rain events, explains Lisa Stansel-Gallitz with the New River Conservancy.
12: When you think about occurrences like Hurricane Helene that flooded every tributary in the New River watershed, the more trees we have, the more water they absorb, the less water we have flooding the tributaries, the river, people's homes.
11: Their group planted over 10,000 trees and shrubs throughout Southwest Virginia this spring in Damascus, Blacksburg, Narrows, Pulaski, and Radford. They selected native species that are best suited for each area and that are likely to survive the drought we're currently experiencing.
12: Native trees, they can withstand that better than a non-native tree.
11: Funding for the project came from the Virginia Department of Forestry, as well as other state agencies and Virginia Tech. Gallet says they overplanted because they expect to lose about 40% of the trees from deer, moles, and weather conditions. The green tubes allow sunlight and moisture to get to the saplings, and they will remain in place for 3 years. After that time, they can be reused for future plantings. I'm Roxy Todd.
10: 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It's 5:35.
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1: 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I'm Scott Detrow.
14: And I'm Juana Summers. An Ebola outbreak is spreading through the northeast region of the Democratic Republic of the Congo. There have been more than 600 suspected cases of the disease and more than 130 suspected deaths. Aid groups are ramping up their response, sending in medical supplies and staff to help manage the spread. But as NPR's Fatma Tanis reports, they are facing significant challenges.
15: The DRC does have periodic outbreaks of Ebola, but this is a rare strain of the virus, for which there's no vaccine. And Ituri province, where the outbreak started, is rural, but towns are densely populated. Many people are constantly on the move, displaced by the ongoing violence in the region. Robin Savage is the Global Humanitarian Director for CARE.
16: They are unable to buy soap. They are without water. They are living in very challenging environments to begin with, in very close quarters with one another. So the longer displacement continues, the more challenging it's going to be to manage transmission.
15: Aid groups say the health infrastructure in this region has been weakened by lack of security and a shortage of health staff. So a lot of work needs to be done to raise awareness about the disease and the symptoms, says Dr. Manenji Mangundu with Oxfam.
17: We have actually done a lot of awareness raising through radios to make sure that people, whenever they suspect, they should just take to the nearest hospital and they should not be in contact with the fluids of that person.
15: A key role that humanitarians play in these kinds of crisis situations is dispelling misinformation and distrust of authorities, says Rose Chuenko with Mercy Corps.
18: The resurfacing of the myths, religious, cultural beliefs around illness, around Ebola.
15: On Thursday, she says a hospital was attacked when family members demanded the release of the body of a relative who had died of Ebola.
18: There's an isolation area in the compound of the hospital where those remains were being kept before they could be released to the community safely. But frustrations just got the better of it. And so part of that isolation area was set on fire.
15: Her team is now working with those family members on their concerns and fears. Meanwhile, Oxfam's Mangundu says one big concern for him is medical supplies.
17: Ebola is quite tricky. You need to have a facility for isolation. You need to have more chlorine for disinfection. We need to have clean water and soap.
15: They also need proper disposal of contaminated materials and proper burial of contaminated bodies, since they can still spread the disease. Mangundu's team is working to buy all the soap and disinfectants available in the local markets for distribution. Normally, they'd be getting large shipments of medical supplies, but those have been hampered by funding shortages and border closures. Kieran Donnelly is the head of crisis response with the International Rescue Committee. He says there's also a global shortage of medical supplies due to the constraints on shipping routes from the Iran war.
19: We're also seeing an increase in costs costs. That means that our limited budgets enable us to reach fewer people because fuel and other supplies have gone up. So that's a global challenge, which is certainly impacting our ability to mobilize rapidly.
15: Robin Savage with CARE says she's feeling the absence of the U.S. in this response. It's the first outbreak since the Trump administration dismantled USAID.
16: We really need the U.N. to play a leadership role here in procuring, securing, and distributing these materials at the community level.
15: Aid groups are facing this crisis without the institutional support they historically relied on, she says. Fatma Tanis, NPR News.

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1: You're listening to All Things Considered on Radio IQ. We have a couple of traffic backups to be aware of this afternoon. First, on I-85 at mile marker 67 in Petersburg, the north right lane is closed. And another on I-81 at mile marker 238 in Rockingham County. Traffic is backed up about 3 miles there. That's I-81 at mile marker 238 and on I-85 at mile marker 67. Showers and a few rumbles of thunder tonight. A little breezy with lows in the lower 50s to near the 60-degree mark for the Wise and Bristol areas. More showers and a few storms on Friday. Fairly breezy with high temperatures in the upper 50s to around 76 for the Bristol area. Rain will stick with us Friday night. Possibly a couple rumbles of thunder. A little breezy as lows fall into the lower 50s to lower 60s across the region. And the rainy pattern continues on Saturday with more showers and thunderstorms. Highs in the upper 50s to near 77 for Bristol. We have some rain across the region. It's currently 70 degrees in Blacksburg, 72 in Roanoke, 68 degrees in Lynchburg, Charlottesville 64 degrees, Richmond 71 degrees. 66 degrees in Fredericksburg, 77 in Danville, 60 degrees in Stanton, and 67 degrees in Wise. 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
1: This is the BBC World Service, and coming up after the news, the global story. This weekend, elite athletes from all over the world are descending on Las Vegas, Nevada, for a controversial sporting event, the first ever Enhanced Games, where swimmers and sprinters can openly take drugs that are normally banned in high-level sports. Steroids, growth hormones, various performance-enhancing drugs, they're all okay at these games. For more, join me, Asma Khalid, in 2 minutes.
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3: BBC News with Neil Nunes. The U.S. Secretary of State Marco Rubio has described Cuba as a threat to national security and says the likelihood of a negotiated peaceful settlement is not high. But he said Washington was ready if the leadership in Havana had a change of heart. President Trump has said he'll be sending 5,000 U.S. troops to Poland. Earlier this month, Washington said it was pulling troops out of Germany amid a widening rift over the war against Iran. A Congolese hospital treating Ebola patients has been set on fire by a crowd trying to retrieve the body of someone infected. Contrary to earlier reports, officials now say no patients escaped from Rampara Hospital. At least 10 people have been killed in a shooting on a farm in northern Honduras, where rival gangs are fighting for the control of palm oil plantations. The government has promised to track down those responsible. Meta has settled the first of several lawsuits brought by U.S. school districts alleging social media platforms have fueled a youth mental health crisis. A long-delayed Democratic Party report on its defeat in the last U.S. presidential election has concluded, in part, that it failed to attack Donald Trump adequately or to make a compelling case for its candidate Kamala Harris. Police have arrested the parents of two young French boys found abandoned on a Portuguese roadside. The 3 and 5-year-olds were reportedly blindfolded by the adults, who told them they were playing a game before driving away. In men's football, Al Nassr have won their first Saudi Pro League title since 2019, with their superstar player Cristiano Ronaldo scoring twice to help win the final match. The victory meant the club finished 2 points clear of rivals Al Hilal. BBC News.
1: This weekend, elite athletes from around the world are descending on Las Vegas, Nevada, for the first of its kind sporting competition, known as the Enhanced Games. It's kind of like the Olympics, but only for swimming, sprinting, and weightlifting. The aim is to break world records. In fact, some of these competitors are former Olympians, medalists, battling it out for money and glory. But there's one big difference.
4: What might be possible in sport if performance-enhancing drugs were all allowed? Well, we might soon find out. The inaugural Enhanced Games, or the Doping Olympics, as it's been dubbed, aims to rival professional athletics, but with a twist.
1: At the Enhanced Games, athletes openly take drugs that are normally banned in high-level sports. Steroids, growth hormones, various performance-enhancing drugs, they're all okay at these games, so long as they're approved by the U.S. Food and Drug Administration.
4: Why on earth should we want or have a doping Olympics?
5: Because science is real, Pierce. Medicine is real.
1: But this isn't just sports and medicine. It's business. And in Vegas this weekend, the athletes who compete may be putting their reputations on the line, but they may also hit the jackpot.
6: $1 million is up for grabs for any world record. $250,000 for the winners of each competition.
1: From the BBC, I'm Asma Khalid in Washington, D.C. And today on The Global Story, we dive into the controversial world of the Enhanced Games.
7: I'm Dan Rowan, and I'm the BBC's sports editor.
1: Well, Dan, it's a real pleasure to have you back on the show, because I know you've been doing some reporting on a sporting event called the Enhanced Games. I should point out that some would say that name in and of itself might be a euphemism, Enhanced Games. But for the uninitiated, can you just explain what the games are? Because when I first heard about them, I will say I thought it was a wild concept.
7: Yeah, I think many people share that view, Asma, and thanks for the invite back. I think it's fair to say it's one of the most divisive and controversial events that the world of sport has seen for a long time. It's an event where performance-enhancing drugs, banned elsewhere in mainstream sport, of course, are actually allowed to be taken by the competitors under medical supervision. But these inaugural games, they're scheduled to take place in Las Vegas on May 24th, and the athletes involved can earn up to $1 million if they break the world record in their respective discipline. And, you know, $250,000 if they win their event. You know, organizers say that this is going to redefine the future of sport, that it's unique, that it celebrates athletic excellence while exploring the limits of human potential. It combines scientific innovation with athlete welfare. But the critics, of course, say that this crosses an ethical line, that it sets a dreadful example because it risks normalizing doping. It could harm the integrity, therefore, of sport, and it could be dangerous to the health of those taking part. Now, others say as well that athletes are at risk of being exploited for commercial reasons, because it is important to bear in mind that as well as a sports event, you know, Enhanced is also calls itself a performance products company. So it is selling consumer health medication that those behind it claim will improve people's longevity and vitality. And they say that the athletes aren't being exploited, they're being handsomely rewarded, and that they're being open about these commercial objectives. But it is really important, from the offset, to emphasize that this is more than just a live sports event for entertainment. It's very much a business and a consumer platform too.
1: That's really interesting. And Dan, I think before we can dive any deeper into the conversation, I just want to understand what specific drugs we're talking about. I mean, presumably we're not talking about cocaine, heroin.
7: No, recreational substances like that are strictly banned, the organizers say. But what they are allowing are performance-enhancing substances such as testosterone, anabolic steroids, hormones and growth factors, metabolic modulators, and stimulants. What the Enhanced Games organizers stress is that these are all approved by the US Food and Drug Administration, and they're available for medical reasons already. But obviously, those substances have long been associated with cheating in sport, and so it is highly controversial that these athletes are being allowed and indeed helped to take them.
1: Dan, I want to circle back to what we can actually expect from those Enhanced Games in Las Vegas, but I think it is important to understand how the competition came about, how this commercial enterprise came about.
7: Sure.
1: What was its origin story?
7: Sport has, obviously, as we know, waged this arduous, ongoing battle against drugs cheats to preserve the integrity of competition and ensure that those watching it can believe what they see. If you can't, then the whole point of it is eroded. But the prevalence of cheating in sport over generations has often, I think, led some to wonder whether to ensure a level playing field and regulate the practice, whether doping should be allowed to some extent. Now, such suggestions have traditionally been condemned and dismissed. But the concept, nonetheless, has been around for a long time. But this particular vision of the Enhanced Games, it was conceived by an Australian venture capitalist and lawyer a few years ago, Aaron D'Souza, who says he came up with the idea when he was working out and he overheard two men talking about being enhanced, as they put it. And he then pitched the idea to Peter Thiel, the billionaire co-founder of PayPal, who he'd met at Oxford University when he was a student there, and Thiel had been a guest speaker. And also a German venture capitalist called Christian Angermayer also came on board as an investor and a co-founder. So that was the genesis of this.
1: Okay. How would you characterize the main philosophical argument behind these games?
7: If you look at what Aaron D'Souza has said over the years, there's a number, I think, of philosophical arguments being made. One is certainly a sort of anti-establishment disruptor angle. This argument that athletes are not being properly rewarded by the sporting authorities.
1: Now, financially not being properly rewarded.
7: Correct. And, you know, you put this to the IOC, the International Olympic Committee, and they'll argue, of course, that it does redistribute vast sums to national sporting federations, as well as to grassroots projects. But I think that has indeed been, for a long time now, a debate as to whether enough money does filter its way down to the stars of the show, the athletes that are sacrificing so much to entertain so many and to generate the revenue that sporting bodies, of course, benefit from. So there's that angle. Then there's a libertarian perspective, I think, as well, behind the enhanced games. You know, it's being seen very much as a platform, a celebration even of self-sovereignty, freedom and personal choice. Now, D'Souza has referenced studies that suggest that 44% of elite athletes may have used performance-enhancing drugs at some point in their careers. We don't know. I mean, it's contested by some, but I think he's referred to some studies that suggest it's very prevalent. Huh. And we know from the numbers of athletes that have been found to have cheated over the years that this is not uncommon. Mm-hmm. His argument, I think, is similar to those that argue for legalizing drugs. Rather than try to fight an unwinnable battle with all the costs involved, and in doing so, push doping underground where there's no oversight and corners can be cut and it's dangerous, why not allow it and do it in a more controlled environment? And then there's also, I think, this belief in longevity and self-optimization. You know, those behind it celebrate what they claim to be this new vision, this new frontier for human advancement. And the Games is, you could argue, a platform for that. It's a promotion.
1: To see what humans are capable of.
7: Correct, yeah. But also it's a promotion for, of course, the drugs that are being used and then will be sold. Mm. So, you know, D'Souza's sort of spoken about 60-year-olds potentially breaking world records with the aid of drugs. And so rather than just seeing it as a mere sporting event, as I said, you could also see it as almost an experiment to see what is possible biologically.
1: It sounds like the reaction to this event has been controversial. So what has the reaction been like?
7: Well, yeah, as you'd expect, you know, there's been widespread condemnation from the sporting authorities and the anti-doping authorities. For example, in 2024, the IOC and the World Anti-Doping Agency released a joint statement condemning the enhanced games. The Biden White House at the time also criticized it. The IOC referred to it destroying the concept of fair play and fair competition, or at least they said this would be a good way to do it. The International Fair Play Committee said it was a potentially catastrophic healthcare risk to those taking part. Mm. And so a wave of condemnation, of course, D'Souza and those behind it dismissed much of that. But there's no doubt that the reaction in the first year or two up until this day has been one of disappointment and I think and dismay in many quarters.
1: And so despite some of that disappointment and dismay, how was D'Souza able to raise the funds?
7: Well, I mentioned earlier that he'd attracted venture capitalists like Peter Thiel and Anger Mayer. And they'd already invested, these guys, in biotech, you know, life-extending technologies. A Saudi investor called Prince Khaled called it as the ultimate biohacking opportunity for elite athletes. So I think that was what lay behind the investors, was the possibility that this could be very, very lucrative. And indeed, as I've mentioned, you know, Enhanced, in March, in fact, launched formally its sort of range of performance medicine and supplements, which included, you know, hormone replacement therapy for men and women, supplements, longevity protocols.
1: So those drugs are a revenue stream, you're saying?
7: Absolutely. And, you know, it said openly it wants to become the leading provider of personalized enhancement products. So what I should say is that earlier this month, the Enhanced Games started trading on the New York Stock Exchange, became a publicly traded company, and it's had a valuation of more than $1 billion even before this first event has taken place. So there is a lot of money involved.
1: I'd also read that President Trump's son, Donald Trump Jr., is involved in some financial capacity. Can you explain that?
7: That's right, yes. Thiel, one of the investors behind the Enhanced Games, already had ties with the Trump White House, and that was reinforced when the 1789 Capital Fund, which Donald Trump Jr., the eldest son of the U.S. president, has been partner in, became another investor in Enhanced. And Trump Jr. said that the Games was about excellence, innovation, American dominance on the world stage, something he said that the MAGA movement, Make America Great Again, of course, is all about. So there is this connection, and that's been strengthened, I think, by some of the rhetoric of the health secretary under Donald Trump.
1: Oh, RFK Jr.
7: Correct. And he's spoken about his use of testosterone replacement as part of an anti-aging protocol. And his Make America Healthy Again campaign has referenced the deregulation of many treatments, including peptides, which would allow companies like Enhanced to sell them.
1: So despite, it sounds like, some of the initial controversy, these games got off the ground. And as we say, they're about to take place here in Las Vegas. I know that you visited a training facility for the Enhanced Games in Abu Dhabi in the UAE. Yep. You interviewed some of the athletes who are going to be participating in these games. Can you give us a sense of who they are and why they said they want to participate in these games?
7: Absolutely, yes. It was a fascinating experience being able to go and see inside what must be one of the most controversial training camps in world sport. A range of athletes from all across the world were there. Perhaps one of the highest profiles, certainly, is British swimmer Ben Proud.
8: Swimmer Ben Proud is a former world champion who won a silver medal at the 2024 Paris Olympics.
7: There is, I think, sometimes a misconception that these are all just athletes who have retired or are quite obscure. Far from it. You know, this was a very serious Olympic athlete.
9: During that time as a professional swimmer, I think I conducted myself well. I was on 10 consecutive podiums towards the end of my career. I got the most sub-22 second swims in history. And, you know, even though I did all these things, I rarely received any sort of compensation. And you start to think, especially as a 30, 31-year-old, what's the point of spending 15 years building a skill just to retire and forget about it for the rest of my life?
7: Another British participant is a young woman called Emily Barclay.
10: Doping is happening in sport, especially in gym communities. You hear a lot about people, you know, buying it through the back door in unsafe ways.
7: Also a swimmer. Now, she won a gold medal in the 50-meter freestyle at the 2019 British Championships, competed on the university.
1: Did she go to college in America too, I think? Yeah.
7: Yeah, that's right. Yeah, University of Arkansas in the US. Okay. So not an Olympic athlete, but nonetheless, you know, somebody who's competed at a decent level.
10: The stuff that we're doing here is just going to facilitate, you know, a better understanding of these sort of drugs that we'll be taking so that, you know, in the future, people can do it in a medically safe way.
1: Dan, you mentioned a couple of Brits who are competing in these games, but presumably there are people from a number of countries.
7: Absolutely, across the world, yes. I mean, I think that it's fair to say the majority are from Western countries, from Europe and the US, Australia, for example. But there are athletes in there from Africa, for example, as well. It's a pretty broad range.
1: You mentioned only about 40 athletes are here at these games, and that doesn't seem particularly huge. Is that because there's presumably a cost to taking part in these enhanced games? I mean, if you are going to be an athlete here, are you not allowed, for example, to compete in the Olympics anymore?
7: Well, I think undoubtedly the consequences of signing up may well be deterring some from joining. I mean, it depends what sport you're in. So, for example, last year, World Aquatics became the first international sports federation to ban athletes, coaches, and officials from its events if they'd taken part in the enhanced games. Now,
1: wow,
7: other sports may feel differently.
1: Yeah.
7: I mean, they're the only sport so far to have done that. I think it's a really big decision. I think for those who are sort of at the end of their elite careers or have retired, maybe it's an easier decision. But for the younger athletes who are still got ambitions at world championship or even Olympic level, then this could be a really big moment if they turn their backs on that. But of course, balancing all that consequence is the incentive of these huge payouts if you're successful.
1: Mm-hmm.
7: Yeah.
1: You've mentioned that if an athlete breaks a world record, they will get $1 million. If someone were to break a world record, what's your sense of whether breaking a record while taking these drugs devalues the record?
7: I think that's a really good question. And it's one that I thought long and hard about when I was at the Enhanced Games training camp. I put this to the chief executive and a co-founder of the Enhanced Games, Maximilian Martin.
11: How would you feel if you were the record holder that dedicated your entire career to competing clean, naturally, and then somebody comes along and takes that record? Does that not devalue that record?
12: It doesn't. Because it's set under a completely different set of rules. And also the traditional federation is not accepting that record as a record.
7: You know, they emphasize that they are not trying to compete with the Olympics, for example, or World Championship. This is their own event. But of course, one can argue, well, you are connecting with the mainstream world of sport because you are setting that benchmark of the world record and saying, if you can beat it, then we will financially reward you. And in doing so, there is that link.
1: When you were in Abu Dhabi reporting on this training facility where the athletes were prepping for the games and taking these drugs, what does that actually look like in practice? Who's giving them the drugs?
7: Well, the administering of these enhancements, as they call them, was being conducted under medical supervision, the organizers emphasized, in a hospital on the outskirts of Abu Dhabi. Now, we were originally told before heading out there that the aim was to give us access to that facility and let us speak to the medics actually administering these drugs. We did take a drive to this hospital It was very modern with a good reputation, but we weren't allowed actually in. But we did get the chance to speak to the head of the medical commission that the Enhanced Games has set up, which it says plays a role in safeguarding the athletes by establishing safety protocols. It's emphasising that this enhancement program is absolutely strictly supervised. And in terms of how this looks like, I mean, how it was described to me was that these athletes were taking part effectively in a clinical trial. Again, we weren't able to actually see it for ourselves. We were told that each athlete would be given an individualized program of enhancements. And from what I was told, these enhancements would be taken in the hospital. They would be given sort of individualized health biomarker monitoring that would focus on safety profiling. So this would involve, for example, cardiovascular health. So checks for myocardial function, blood counts would be assessed to detect any potential adverse effects, genetic screening, electrocardiograms, and also brain health monitoring to track sort of neurological function. So they really were trying to emphasize to us that this was very thorough, much better than athletes would be used to in conventional elite programs, and that should answer some of the concerns over health risks. We spoke to Dr. Dan Turner, for example, the Enhanced Games Director of Athlete Safety and Performance, who insisted that this monitoring meant that the risks could be minimized. And he said that it's not the use of the substances that was dangerous per se, but rather the misuse. But there are many critics who think it's irresponsible and dangerous.
1: You know, I think for a lot of people who follow sports, who really love sports, these games might seem controversial because for so long we've been told that using these types of performance-enhancing drugs, doping, is unfair, that it's cheating the system. You know, it's cheating perhaps other players, it's cheating the fans, and now you're describing a world where it's all totally okay under the rules. Is that the primary criticism you've been hearing? Are there health or medical concerns you're also hearing?
7: I think that it's both. And if we take the first one, this, by, you know, according to many, kind of violates the values of fair play that we've associated with elite sport, sport at any level, in fact, for so long. I think many find it very difficult to accept. And if you talk to someone such as the UK Anti-Doping Agency, Jane Rumble is the chief executive, and I asked her what she made of the fear that this could set a really bad example to athletes everywhere, and in doing so lead to more occurrences of cheating.
13: The key concern that I've got about the potential impact of these enhanced games is very much on the next generation. So the young people who may tune in and watch these games or hear about it, I do very much believe that it sends a dangerous message about performance-enhancing drugs, with little, if anything, said about the health risks associated with performance-enhancing drugs.
7: The second main concern is that this could actually involve health risks to those taking part. Now, we know that some of the substances involved, the scientific research has shown that long-term use can lead to damage, for example, to the heart, to the liver. It can disrupt the body's natural hormone production. It can affect fertility, can even affect a person's mood and mental health.
14: I think it's been misrepresented to the athletes. I think the athletes are exposed to some substantial unknown risks that they're just not being made aware of.
7: I spoke to Professor Ian Bordley of Birmingham University, who's conducted research into some of these substances. Now, he says that there are clear health risks with some of them. He speaks about the fact that, notwithstanding the supervised nature of the Enhanced Games protocols, there's still uncertainty around the long-term effects years into the future, and also what may happen when different substances are combined.
14: The athletes are being told that their safety can be protected, and even if there are tests that will happen in several years from now, what will they do if they are showing effects on the athletes? Because some of the effects are irreversible.
1: Dan, you also spoke with an athlete, an Australian swimmer by the name of James Magnusson, and asked him whether he had concerns about the long-term health impacts of taking these drugs.
7: Any concerns at all about any potential long-term health impacts, side effects?
15: I think as professional athletes, we take risks with our health innately by what we do. There's nothing healthy about training at your peak of your physical ability for 30 hours a week.
1: So it sounds like, Dan, What he's saying is that the physical training that a lot of top-level athletes go through is perhaps just as dangerous as taking performance-enhancing drugs. You are someone who follows and watches sports and covers and reports on sports much more extensively than I do. What do you make of that argument, that athletes are already living these somewhat abnormal, some would say unhealthy lifestyles, pushing their bodies to the extremes?
7: I think many people would dismiss that position on the basis that, in the most part, training regimes don't mean the sort of risks that could occur with taking these substances, certainly if you believe what some of the scientific experts have said. But I do think that Magnussen's position is really interesting, because undoubtedly some believe that it is perhaps hypocritical of sports authorities to condemn this for involving potential risk, when elite sport by its very nature does, in many cases, involve risk or harm. Mm. But that's accepted because it's entertaining. Look at the prevalence of potential brain injuries in not just combat sports, a range of contact sports, whether that's NFL in the States or whether it's rugby or even football. Look at the amount of athlete welfare scandals there have been. You know, you could argue that, you know, the enhanced games, while perhaps involving risk, isn't necessarily that inconsistent with the world of sport. So that's the position that Magnussen seems to be articulating. I think wherever you stand on that position, there's no doubt that what this is doing is kind of forcing sport and those that love it and those that take part in it to sort of confront the risks that are involved to varying degrees. As Magnussen says, it wouldn't be the only sporting event that does involve some form of risk.
1: Dan, these games are going to take place in Las Vegas. You were at a training camp in Abu Dhabi. I think it's fair to say that if anybody spent a lot of time in those places, there's something that kind of culturally makes sense to me that these games are happening in those venues. At the same time, the enhanced games also seems like an event of our times, of our era. It feels like a very 2026 cultural phenomenon. You know, the idea of self-optimization, of human enhancement, it feels so live in the zeitgeist right now. Yeah. Is it your sense that the existence of these games, the amount of money that's being poured into them, is part of a bigger cultural conversation?
7: Yeah, I do think it speaks to perhaps a weakening of the taboo that for a long time has existed around taking performance-enhancing drugs. And we know, don't we, that millions of Americans use unregulated PEDs. Surveys conducted over here in the UK recently found that a third of young people have bought performance-enhancing drugs that are deemed life-threatening and have not been approved for human consumption. So this is very relevant. It's very live issue. And UK anti-doping have said that the enhanced games does not help the situation, because this will be streamed to millions of people live for free. And I think there are inevitably, therefore, big fears that this all adds up to a kind of normalization of what up until recently was regarded with a great deal of skepticism and taboo. I think in sport, we've seen, haven't we, in recent years, a number of innovations, disruptive concepts, whether it's esports, whether it's social media influencers fighting traditional boxers. What appeals to a younger generation now is very different to what traditional sports fans have grown accustomed to. Some aren't comfortable with it. Some believe it's about sport growing, pushing the boundaries. I don't think many things, though, have been quite as controversial as what we're about to see in Las Vegas. To what extent sport's ready for this and what the costs are to those taking part will be absolutely fascinating.
1: On that note, Dan, thanks so much for joining us back on the show. We really appreciate it.
7: Pleasure.
1: That was the BBC's sports editor, Dan Rowan. And by the way, if you haven't seen it, you all should check out the video documentary he reported on this all. It's called The Enhanced Games, A Sporting Revolution or Dangerous Doping, and it's available on YouTube. Thanks, as always, for tuning in to The Global Story, and we'll be back again tomorrow, same time, same place.
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18: Prior to the war, we had, quote, the ideal world oil market where transportation costs were minimized, all the refineries were getting the flavors they wanted, and then, boom, let's just change it all up.
19: That, of course, was before the U.S. and Israel's war with Iran. Now, months later, with Tehran still effectively blocking ships from transiting the Strait of Hormuz, Europe and Asia are facing fuel shortages. The United States is facing a fuel deficit, which means that very soon, prices could soar even higher because
18: there's one global oil market.
19: More analysts than ever are saying that an energy crisis is maybe only weeks away, and it could bring a global recession with it. And it could hit the U.S. right around the 4th of July. I'm Meghna Chakrabarty. Today on Point, the coming, potentially historic, worldwide oil shock. Stay with us.
20: Live from NPR News in Washington, I'm Ryland Barton. The U.S. House has canceled a vote tonight on legislation to compel President Trump to withdraw from the war with Iran. Democrats had hoped the vote would be a turning point after the Senate approved the measure earlier this week. The White House argues congressional approval isn't required because of the ceasefire with Iran. The White House is rolling back environmental regulations on refrigerants. The move's intended to ease grocery prices, but it also relaxes a rule meant to limit greenhouse gases that contribute to climate change, as NPR's Danielle Kurtzleben reports.
21: The rule change will give businesses more time to comply with a 2023 rule that aimed to reduce the use of hydrofluorocarbons, which are powerful greenhouse gases. Flanked by grocery store executives and owners, the president claimed that compliance was expensive.
22: These people had to live with it, not only refrigerants, but a lot more, and it was making the equipment unaffordable, and the actual benefit was nothing. It just made it worse.
21: In response to a question about whether businesses will pass the savings on to consumers, Kroger CEO Greg Foran said his company is, quote, right in the middle of doing that at the moment. However, he did not elaborate. Danielle Kurtzleben, NPR News, the White House.
20: The former leader of a Minnesota nonprofit has been sentenced to nearly 42 years in prison for her role in a $250 million fraud case. Amy Bach ran Feeding Our Future, which had claimed it provided millions of meals to children in need during the pandemic. Her lawyer argues she has been unfairly painted as the mastermind. The U.S. Commission of Fine Arts approved the design plan for President Trump's 250-foot arch across from the National Mall. NPR's Rachel Treisman reports.
23: The seven-member commission, appointed by President Trump, approved an earlier design last month with proposed changes. The version that they greenlit was very similar to the original, even keeping the 84-foot gold statues on top that the commission had suggested nixing. Members of the public shared concerns at the meeting about the arch's scale, tone, and location, near Arlington National Cemetery. The commission secretary says they got some 600 written comments overwhelmingly against it. Another federal agency, the National Capital Planning Commission, will consider the arch at its next meeting in early June. Rachel Treisman, NPR News.
20: And SpaceX has canceled a launch of the latest version of the massive Starship rocket tonight, just as the company prepares an initial public stock offering. When it eventually flies, it will be uncrewed, but a subsequent version could return astronauts to the surface of the moon. The company says Starship is key to launching more satellites for its Starlink wireless internet network, and it plans to use the rocket to lift cargo and eventually as many as 100 people at a time into orbit as part of its goal of colonizing Mars. U.S. stocks ticked high.